This is John Morrison presenting this gospel broadcast, and over the next few minutes we will be having a little look at God's holy and precious word. And beginning our gospel broadcast, we have a lovely track indeed, I'll Fly Away.

Romans chapter 11 and verse 33. Oh, the depth of the riches both of the wisdom and knowledge of God. The thought, the knowledge of God. It was the mystery of lightning, so the story goes, that prompted Benjamin Franklin to attach a key to the tail of a kite during a thunderstorm to prove the identity of lightning and electricity. We have always tried to understand the world around us. It is one of the things that sets us apart from the animals. Some of the mysteries of the past have been fathomed by science. Others still puzzle us. This fact remains. All of the garnered wisdom of the ages is only a scratch on the surface of humanity's search for the knowledge of the universe. The inability to comprehend fully the mysteries of God's creation does not in any way cast doubt on the Christian faith. On the contrary, it enhances our belief. We do not understand the intricate patterns of the stars in their courses, but we know that He who created them does, and that just as surely as He guides them, He is charting a safe a course for us. The next time you look into the heavens at night, remember the words of the psalmist, "The heavens declare the glory of our God." Psalm 19 and verse 1. And Romans 11 and 33 again reminds us, "Oh, the depth of the riches, both of the wisdom and knowledge of God."

Well, I'd like to thank you very much indeed for your company, and please plan to tune in again at the same time tomorrow. And in the meantime, we conclude our gospel broadcast with a lovely piece of music.

I look across at smiling lips that warm my heart and see my morning sun. And if that's not loving me, then all I've got to say, God didn't make little green apples, and it don't rain in Indianapolis in the summertime. And there's no such thing as Dr. Seuss or

This is John Morrison presenting this gospel broadcast, and over the next few minutes we will be having a little look at God's holy and precious word. And beginning our gospel broadcast, we have a lovely track indeed, I'll Fly Away.

Mark's Gospel, chapter 11 and verse 24, Christ speaking, he says, "Whatever things you ask when you pray, believe that you receive them and you will have them." The thought, ask and receive. Someone has said that before our prayers can mean anything to God, they must first mean something to us. Mindlessly repeating a prayer that we memorized in childhood, or vaguely asking God to bless everyone everywhere, that isn't authentic prayer. Prayer is speaking to God about the deepest concerns within our hearts. What is the source of true prayer? It is a heart attuned to God. It is a life lived in loving obedience to the Father. The Bible says, "And whatever we ask, we receive from him, because we keep his commandments and do those things that are pleasing in his sight." God delights in the prayers of his children, prayers that express our love for him, prayers that share our deepest burdens with him. Don't pray casually or thoughtlessly, but come boldly to the throne of grace that you may obtain mercy and find grace to help in time of need. And those requests, being in his will for your life, will come about. Ask and receive. Whatever things you ask, according to his will, when you pray, believe that you receive them, and you will have them.

Well, I'd like to thank you very much indeed for your company, and please plan to tune in again at the same time tomorrow. And in the meantime, we conclude our gospel broadcast with a lovely piece of music.

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warm welcome to our program, Prophecy for Today, where we study biblical prophecy and its application to our daily life. It's a wonderful day to worship God. I'm William Steves. Let's pray. Dear Heavenly Father, how we praise you for your kindness to us. You continually pour out new blessings and shower us with grace. We pray you would help us to grow as we hear the proclamation of your word today. And it's in Jesus' name we pray. Amen.

Maranatha, friends, the Lord is coming. Ezekiel 2, 3 through 5. And he said unto me, Son of man, I send thee to the children of Israel, to a rebellious nation that hath rebelled against me. They and their fathers have transgressed against me, even unto this very day. For they are impudent children, and stiff-hearted. I do send thee unto them, and thou shalt say unto them, Thus saith the Lord God. And they, whether they will hear, or whether they will forbear, for they are a rebellious house, yet shall know that there hath been a prophet among them. As God sends Ezekiel to the Israelites, he tells Ezekiel that the people will likely not hear the word of the Lord. So why should Ezekiel go? God sends him nevertheless, because he wants them to have no excuse. Scripture says in Romans 1 that the truth of God is revealed to every man. And we likewise are called to proclaim God's truth, not just so people will repent, though we hope and pray to that end, but so that they will be held inexcusable before the judgment of God. Do not lose heart. Although your ministry may seem stifled, nevertheless God is still on the throne, and he is in control as we go and proclaim his truth. Today's letter comes from Massachusetts. Our listener writes, I am greatly blessed by every broadcast, and I love the gospel standards. It is such a blessing to know Christ, and I encourage you to keep the faith until he returns. We likewise pray the same thing. May God enable us to continue until the day of Christ. 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I'm William Steves. The June edition of the Gospel Standard is available upon request. 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

0: And now, the familiar voice of Pastor Perry F. Rockwood, who is at home with the Lord.
1: Shall we pray? Father, we're so thankful today that we can come directly to the throne of grace. We need no other priest. We need no other mediator. We have Christ and Christ alone. We're thankful that He alone is our salvation. That is not the church or the baptism or the mass, but Christ and Christ alone. And I pray today that many who are religious but lost will look away to Calvary and put their 100% complete trust in Christ and Christ alone for salvation. I pray in His name, amen. We're thinking of the conditions of the world. And you know, people in our world are always wishing for a better day, for a time when the problems that plague human society will be alleviated. And today they're teaching what they call Kingdom Now, that the church is going through the Great Tribulation period, that we're here to bring in the kingdom. We're here to save the world. We're here to change the world and then present the world to Jesus. Friends, there's no such teaching in the Word of God. This world system is the same world that crucified our Savior, same in philosophy, same in its thinking of Christ. And this world is not going to get any better. The message of Scripture is that before there is a better time, there's going to be a worse time. Our Lord describes that time in Matthew 24:21. Then shall be great tribulation, such as was not since the beginning of the world to this time, no, nor ever shall be. Our Lord was not the first to speak of the coming time of trouble known as the tribulation. It will involve the whole world, but will be especially significant for Israel. For instance, Isaiah, in chapter 10, looks forward to the day of the Lord. That will be a time of great judgment, a time when the kingdom of Messiah will be established and Israel will be saved. Man's work on earth will be complete. God will rule. Isaiah says in verse 20, "It shall come to pass in that day that the remnant of Israel and such as have escaped of the house of Jacob shall no more again lean upon him who smote them, but will lean upon the Lord, the Holy One of Israel in truth. The remnant shall return, even the remnant of Jacob, unto the mighty God. For though thy people Israel be like the sand of the sea, yet a remnant of them shall return. The full end decreed shall overflow with righteousness." Now there's coming a time of great stress for Israel. "Yet a remnant will escape and learn never again to rely on anyone other than the Lord. However, before their salvation, the people of Israel will lean on someone who offers himself for support, but then afflicts them, and that's the Antichrist." Now Jeremiah 30 speaks of the tribulation. Verse 5, "Thus saith the Lord, we have heard a voice of trembling, of fear, and not of peace. Ask now and see whether a man doth travail with child. Why do I see every man with his hands on his loins, like a woman in travail? And all faces are turned into paleness." When Jeremiah looked into the distant future, he didn't see peace. He saw trembling and fear. The greatest human pain, that of giving birth to a child without an anesthetic, symbolizes the pain of society in the future. Jeremiah saw the world, and Israel in particular, in great pain. Jeremiah goes on to say in verse 7, "Alas! For that day is great, for so that none is like it. It is even the time of Jacob's trouble, but he shall be saved out of it. For it shall come to pass in that day, saith the Lord of hosts, that I will break his yoke from off thy neck, and will burst thy bonds, and strangers shall no more enslave them, but they shall serve the Lord, their God, and David," the Messiah is David's descendant, "their king, whom I will raise up unto them." Jeremiah described a day like no other day, a day of great judgment and distress, the time of Jacob's trouble. Out of it is going to come salvation and the raising up of the Messiah and his kingdom. Now, Daniel 12, we have something here in the Great Tribulation. Verse 1, "At that time shall Michael stand up, the great prince who standeth for the children of thy people, and there shall be a time of trouble. such as never was since there was a nation, even to that same time. And at that time thy people shall be delivered, every one that shall be found written in the book. Friends, it's clear as day that all of this fits in with Matthew 24 and 25. The next great event is the rapture, the coming of the Lord. The world is not going to get better. The world is going to get worse and worse. But Jesus is coming back. Oh, what a blessed, glorious hope we have. We're not citizens of this world. We're only here for a short time. We're pilgrims. We're sojourners. We're strangers. Our home is in heaven. And we're looking for the coming of the Lord. Now, Zechariah has something to say. Chapter 13, verse 8. It shall come to pass that in all the land, saith the Lord, two parts of it shall be cut off and die, but the third shall be left in it. And I will bring the third part through the fire, and will refine them as silver is refined, and will test them as gold is tested. They shall call on my name, and I will hear them. And we haven't time to go right on there. You should read on to from chapter 13:8 to chapter 14, verse 2. And so two out of the three in the land of Israel will die. The third will come to the awareness that the Lord is God. Now, this is a prophetic picture of the time just before the coming of the Lord to this earth. It is described in Matthew 24 and 25 by our Lord, and is described in the Old Testament by the prophets. A time of great distress will be followed by the purging and salvation of Israel and the coming of Messiah to establish his glorious millennial kingdom. My, what a hope we have. If you're not living for the Lord, consecrate your life right now. Because of his love for you and Calvary's cross work, give your life over to God. Let us together be determined we're going to be the people God wants us to be and to be faithful until he comes.
2: 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Our United States address, the People's Gospel Hour, Box 55862, Boston, Massachusetts, 02205. 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

0: This is the Old Trailblazer broadcast. This is Pastor Albert Pendarvis, the Old Trailblazer, riding out again on Old Dan. Come on, Dan, let's go. Let's get up. Let's get a getting. Folks are standing by waiting for the Old Trailblazer to come up and bring God's message. I hope many of you folks will set aside just a few minutes, take a little time out, get you a cup of coffee, and take a seat there and listen to Old Trailblazer. I'm glad to be back with you. And it's always a joy to my heart to come into your home and in your airplane. Oh, you say airplane? Yes, sir. A man stopped by here the other day. He's an airline pilot from one of the major airlines. He said, Trailblazer, I heard you 35,000 feet in the air. I heard your broadcast. And it may bless my heart. Isn't that something? Isn't that amazing what we can do with electronics now? You can hear this broadcast in Beijing, China, or wherever you want to listen if you got a computer and a telephone. And if you would, I'd like to hear from you. Let me know. I'll send you a list of all those things. But we're bringing you this study on the work of the Holy Spirit. I know that it's a foreign thing maybe to you. You know that nowadays a lot of denominations, they refer to the Holy Spirit as it. They want to know if you've got it since you believed. Have you been spoken in tongues yet, or have you prayed through yet? We're not talking about those things. Let me just mention to you, the Old Trailblazer broadcast here, this ministry that we are pastor of, we're just a old-time, old-fashioned, fundamental church where we stay with Thus Saith the Lord, and we don't compromise God's Word with anyone. We believe that man is a sinner by nature, by God's decree, sinner by choice. Man chooses to sin. And it, in order to be saved, delivered, man must be awakened to his lost condition by the Holy Spirit. We call that Holy Spirit conviction. And we have folks, I do, folks write me, call me, say, Pastor, what do you mean by Holy Spirit conviction? Well, it's very simple, yet sublime. The Holy Spirit, the third person of the triune God, comes here and awakens or disturbs or digs around your heart a little, and you can put it in the way you want to, and lets you see for the first time that you're not saved. Oh, you may be a member of a church. You may be a pastor of a church, been preaching for 30 years, but it's never been real to you. You're just preaching what the Bible says. Maybe you're just ignorant of God's Word. I don't know. It's all sorts of instances, my friend. But basically, the Holy Spirit digs around your heart, lets you see by the preaching of the Word, by the reading of the Bible, maybe a gracious old song. You ever hear that song, What Can Wash Away My Sin? Nothing But the Blood. We sang that here, and that thong will go home to your heart. What do they mean by that? Are you washed in the blood? Well, those things are the work of the Holy Spirit. And the Bible says the Lord works in mysterious ways. I know it. I know that, my friend, because I know I came up as a poor sinner, never knew nothing. I was a country boy, morally clean. I wasn't a drunkard or a whoremonger or none of those things. But, my friend, I wasn't saved. But the Lord showed me that. Let me see that. Reveal that to me by the preaching of God's Word under a faithful and true ministry. And that's what our charge is here, to be faithful unto you. I don't compromise God's Word if I can help it. The Lord gives me grace. And I have my critics, folks, criticize me for being a hard nose of hell, fire, and damnation. But we're just bringing you God's Word. I can't preach harder than the Bible, my friend. And for a born-again believer, one who's truly saved, you can't preach too hard for him. I have folks write me and say, Pastor, you step on my toes. But I needed it. I needed it. I needed it. So let's get back to our study. We saw there in our last study where the Lord says, I will not leave you comfortless. Let me call your attention to that word, comforter, which means one called alongside to help. This is the Holy Spirit indwelling the believer to help him, to always be there. Now, let's look at the expression, for he dwelleth with you. This is the Holy Spirit hovering over the sinner, convicting him, opening his heart, revealing himself to himself, that he may reveal Christ to him. Then it says, shall be in you. When the Holy Spirit leads the sinner to Christ and washes him in the blood, makes him a new creature, he comes there to dwell. Then Christ said, I will come to you. What a blessed term. Oh, my friend, that Christ has not left us. and the Holy Spirit in us shows us that we are in Christ and Christ in us, because he said, you and me and I and you. So the indwelling Holy Spirit is the believer's indwelling salvation. The word in, I-N, describes the abiding presence of the Holy Spirit in the believer. Let me emphasize again this great truth in the Scripture, 1 Corinthians 6. What? Know ye not that your body is a temple of the Holy Ghost, which is in you, which ye have of God, and ye are not your own? Oh, my friend, what a verse. For you are bought with a price. Therefore, glorify God in your body and in your spirit, which are God. Now, I believe in my heart, every born-again believer is always anxious and ready to say what the Lord has done for them. I don't believe there are any dumb Christians. I don't, my friend. I know that we're not all able to articulate and to express what's on our heart. I know that. And I have folks stand up in prayer meeting, and they're not comfortable doing that, and they just stand up and just say, Pastor, pray for me. I'm a lost sinner. Well, that's all you need to hear. That's all the Lord wants to hear. Pray for me. Lord, save me. That's right. I tell folks the greatest prayer I know of is, Lord, help. Lord, help. Oh, I hear these preachers sometimes in funerals and all, oh, God, thou, who thou art and what thou art and all. That's all fluff, my friend. That's just fluff. That's just wasting good breath. All you need, my friend, the only thing a sinner needs to know to get saved, that you're a sinner and that Christ died for sinners. Has it ever dawned on you, my believer friend, how blessed you are? And then has it ever dawned upon you, awakened soul, that Christ died for sinners? One day, it just dawned upon me. It wasn't a light come off in the corner of the room, or it wasn't floating in the air or nothing. It just dawned upon me from God's Word that Christ died for me. Paid my sin debt in full. That's right. The Scripture says Abraham believed God, and it was accounted to him for righteousness. That's how the Lord saved Abraham. He believed God. I tell folks, I know that we have misconstructed and misconstrued. Just come on down to the front and shake the preacher. That's not salvation, my friend. That don't even smell like salvation. I just marvel sometimes. If it wasn't so tragic, it would be comical to see what happens in a regular Protestant church. They have decision days, they call them. Most Protestant churches that I know of have Sunday school, Bible school, and the children from kindergarten on up. And the preacher tells those Sunday school teachers in a meeting, said, now, on the fifth Sunday, we're going to have decision days. Get the children ready now. So the teachers, every Sunday, two or three Sundays in a row, they express to those little old fellers, you want to make the pastor happy now. You want to make Mama and Papa happy. And we're going to have decision days. And then on that particular day, he brings all those children into the auditorium. And the pastor said, now, how many of you children want to be saved? Don't y'all want to trust Jesus? And they all raise their little old hands. And they call that salvation. Oh, my friend, the devil is in a heyday. The devil is clapping and shouting because unless the Lord deals, they're sealed in their destiny, my friend. Now, I've heard many a preacher tell that that's how he got saved, that he joined a church on decision days, and he's been saved for 40 years. Oh, my friend, I had a lady come to me after a funeral, and she complimented me about this message. And I said, lady, are you a Christian lady? She said, I guess I am. I haven't sinned in 40 years. 40 years, she says, you hadn't sinned. Oh, my friend, she counted that for righteousness. She counted that for righteous. Where's the blood? I just hung my head. I couldn't say anything. It just took me by surprise. She said, I haven't saved. I hadn't sinned in 40 years. And Pastor Shelton told us a meeting he was conducting one night, and this lady come to him and introduced herself to him and told him that tomorrow night I'm going to bring my husband, and he wants to hear you. So the next night they came, and she introduced him, man, to Pastor Shelton, and the pastor said, just like we ought to do, said, are you a Christian, my brother? And she spoke up and said, I guess he is. He's a Baptist preacher. He said, lady, that don't mean a thing in this world. That doesn't mean a thing in this world, eh? But you see where we are, folks? Satan is in his heyday. We are deceived. Our country is deceived. Our authorities are deceived. Our pastors are deceived. Rolling around in their own lavish thing. I saw where one of our so-called great Baptist leaders, his salary is $800,000 a year, plus his home and his cars and his airplane. Now, my friend, that man ought to be ashamed. $800,000 a year? You say, well, Trailblazer, you got to make... That's right. I believe that they ought to be paid. I believe pastors ought to be paid a decent salary, my friend. They ought to be provided for. I've told you many times, the old Trailblazers have been blessed. I've never taken one nickel in 25 years out of this ministry. Never taken one penny. Not one penny. I buy my own vehicle. I buy my own gasoline. I buy my own everything, my friend. It's because the Lord gave me that opportunity. He blessed me. But I believe that those exorbitant things like that, that's a disgrace. And I believe that man is a disgrace to the ministry to have it published that he makes $880,000 a year to do whatever he does, my friend. But that's not my subject today. We're talking about the Holy Spirit. But you know what? If the Holy Spirit ever gets a hold of his heart, he'll come down, my friend. Old Trailblazer Pastor Shelton used to be here, and he'd say, down, sinner, down at the feet of Christ, begging for mercy. You ever sought mercy, my friend? It's mercy. The only reason we're ever saved is because of God's mercy. He has mercy. He looks down in his infinite wisdom and sees old Pendarvis, poor old country boy, just plodding along, thinking he is saved. And he said, that's one of mine. That's one of mine, Holy Spirit. Go there and intercede. Set him apart. Set him aside. Let him hear the gospel. And let him begin to seek the Lord. And that's what happened, my friend. I praise the Lord. I'm not critical of these other preachers. They're honest and upright and moral, my friend. I praise the Lord for them. I pray for them. Even though they don't pray for me, they think I'm oddball. But, my friend, it's because of the grace of God that's in our lives here at Radio Mission, where we're just a speck of bird, they call us, and hellfire and damnation preachers. But it's all because of the grace of God. The Lord has given us grace to be true to your soul. I'm going to be true to your soul. You may turn the radio off and go on outside and dig taters or something. But, my friend, The greatest thing in this life is to be saved. And the worst thing in this life, the most tragical thing, is to go out into eternity on a decision for Jesus, on a profession of faith, on some shaking some preacher's hand. You want to go out into eternity when no eyes close in death. Will that preacher shaking your hand do any good for you, my friend, not mine? I warn you this morning. I tell my folk here, my family, my loved ones, don't stop short of Christ. Don't stop short. Come on to know the Lord. He's still saving sinners, one here and one there. And not because we deserve it, but because of his love. My friend, pray for me. Would you do that? And then write me. Remember my mailing address, Post Office Box 1810, Walker, Louisiana 70785. Goodbye and God bless you.
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Focus. This is our third session in our series looking at the questions that God asks. I hope you're having a great week so far, but it's good to be back together again. And I really do hope that you will be encouraged and built up today as we look at 1 Kings chapter 19. But we're looking at this series because there are around 3,000 questions that are asked in the Bible, and around 200 of those are asked by God himself. And God does not ask these questions because he lacks knowledge or information, but rather he wants to often expose something about us, but also reveal something about himself. And so in our first session, we looked at Genesis chapter 3, where God says, "Where are you?" And yesterday we looked at Genesis chapter 18, where God says, "Is there anything too hard for the Lord?" But today we're going to focus in on 1 Kings chapter 19. So if you have a Bible, you can turn there and you can follow along. But let me just summarize the story for us, as there is a lot of context and a lot that goes into this passage. And so Elijah has confronted King Ahab and the prophets of Baal on Mount Carmel. It's a pretty famous chapter. God sends fire from heaven, proving that he's God alone. The people fall on their faces and the prophets of Baal are defeated, and rain finally returns after many years of drought. And it's amazing victory for Elijah. But King Ahab tells Jezebel everything that Elijah has done, and she wants to kill him. So Elijah runs for his life, and first he stays under a bush, and then he goes to a cave to hide. And then in verse 9, God says to Elijah, "What are you doing here?" And so what I want to do is just look at two different points to do with this question, okay? And so as I said earlier in this chapter, Elijah is running away in fear, and he asks God to take his life, but he rests under a bush and an angel comes and gives him some bread and some water, and Elijah was strengthened. It's an incredible little passage where the Lord actually provides for him everything that he needs. But even though he encounters the provision of God, he still runs away to this cave in fear. But you see, when he's under the bush and God provides for him, that should have been it. That should have given him all the confidence and confirmation he needed that God has got his back, that God knows what's going on, and that he will be okay. But even after this encounter, he still runs away. And so when God comes and asks, "What are you doing here?" I think it's a bit of a genuine question, because this was not part of the plan. And I think he's asking this question to expose Elijah's heart. He wants to see what Elijah's inner reality truly is. Even after this encounter with this angel, his inner world of fear is ruling and dictating his life. If you remember in the previous chapter, Elijah mocks the prophets of Baal for how silly they are, for how they're cutting themselves and marking themselves for this God who doesn't exist and who won't answer. But then Elijah actually puts water on his altar, puts water on his sacrifice, and then he calls down fire from heaven. And it says that the fire burned up the young bull, the wood, the stones, and the dust, and even licked up all the water in the trench. After that point, everyone falls down and says, yes, that the Lord is God. And then he kills all the prophets of Baal. He should have every confidence in God that he's able to help, that he's able to get him out of this situation. But it shows us how quickly fear can take over. And in verse 10, it shows us the narrative that's ruling his life. It says, "I've been very zealous for the Lord God Almighty. The Israelites have rejected your covenant, torn down your altars, and put your prophets to death with a sword. I am the only one left, and now they're trying to kill me too." You see, even after having all these incredible encounters with God, this inner reality of fear is ruling and dictating his life. And so I think when God asks this question, "What are you doing here?" I think what he's trying to do is expose the narrative that's ruling and dictating his life. Because after this point, God tells Elijah to go outside because the presence of God is coming by. And there is this great wind, but the Lord is not there. There is this earthquake, but the Lord is not there. There is this fire, but the Lord is not there. But then the Lord comes in a whisper. And I think what God is trying to do is challenge the narrative that's ruling his life. He's asking this question to expose that narrative and challenge it. And I think it's so interesting, when you look throughout the Bible, God moves in winds, earthquakes, and fires. But the reason that he's not in those things and he's in the whisper is because I think he's trying to give Elijah a revelation of his nearness. You see, when someone whispers, you need to have close proximity to them to hear. If you're far away, you won't be able to hear what they have to say.
And so I think what he's trying to do is, in coming in the earthquake and the wind and the fire, he's trying to say, I can work in big, powerful, dramatic ways, but in this moment, I want you to know that I'm near. I want you to know that I'm close by. And so I think when he asks this question, what are you doing here? He's trying to expose the narrative that's ruling his life, and he's trying to challenge it by saying, I'm close by, I am near, I know what's happening, you don't need to fear. A number of years ago, a close family member of mine was going through cancer, and it was a really tricky time. We weren't sure if they were going to live or not. And I remember one evening, I was crying out to the Lord. I was angry and annoyed, frustrated, upset, all the emotions that you can think of. And I was taking it all to God. And in a moment, in a second, I felt comfort. I felt closeness. I felt peace. I felt nearness. The situation hadn't changed. The illness was still going on and went on for a number of months. But that revelation of his closeness and his nearness shaped those next few months. No longer did I let fear and anxiety about what could happen rule and dictate my life, but rather in that moment, this revelation of his nearness allowed me to understand that no matter what happens, I'll be okay. And so I think when this question comes to Elijah the first time, I think what God is trying to do is expose this narrative that's ruling his life and challenge it by giving him a revelation of his nearness. But then he asks again, what are you doing here? And Elijah responds in the exact same way. And I do respect Elijah a little bit for this, but God does not correct him or scold him, but commissions him. And you see, he commissions him by giving him the bigger picture. He says, go to Hazael, king over Aram, anoint Jehu, king over Israel, and anoint Elisha to succeed you. And then in verse 17, it says this, Jehu will put to death any who escape the sword of Hazael, and Elisha will put to death any who escape the sword of Jehu. Yet I reserve 7,000 in Israel, all whose knees have not bowed down to Baal and whose mouths have not kissed him. He's showing Elijah that his story is not the whole story, and this fear that's gripping his life is actually lies. There is a bigger picture. There is something grander that's going on, and he's not seeing the whole thing. And you see, this is what fear does. Fear makes you believe that you have the full picture and you can see the only outcome and the only scenario. We think that it's all on our shoulders, that I carry everything, but God sees a bigger picture. He sees a grander story, and that we can trust and have faith in him because he is putting all the pieces together and he knows what's going on. And so I think this question of what are you doing here firstly comes to Elijah to expose the narrative that's ruling his life, and to give him a revelation of his closeness, give him a fresh revelation of his nearness in the midst of the fear, the anxiety, and the situation around him. But then the question comes again to Elijah. And I think this time the question comes to say, in light of this revelation of my nearness, of my closeness, what are you doing here? There's work to be done. Get out there because there is a bigger picture. And this is what God wants to do with us. He wants to expose the narratives that are in our hearts and our minds that are ruling, that are actually false. He wants to give us a fresh revelation of his closeness, of his nearness in the midst of those situations. But also he wants to commission us out to say, you do not have the bigger picture. So trust me, have faith in me, be obedient to me, because if you do, you will see great and wonderful things. And as we know from the rest of the story of Elijah, it doesn't end here. It doesn't end with Jezebel. And so for you too, whatever's going on, it doesn't need to end where you are. Well, thanks for joining me here today on Bible Focus. I'll be back at the exact same time tomorrow as we look at Isaiah chapter 6. It's probably one of the most famous questions that God asks in the whole Bible. And so I do hope that you will join me. So have a good rest of your day, and I'll see you in the next one.

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0: three words at the heart of today's message, not a slogan, not a bumper sticker, but a declaration that has the power to reorientate your entire life. God is love. Sounds so simple, but how do we wrap our minds around the love of God? Today on Insight for Living, Chuck Swindoll surveys the Bible, guiding us towards an understanding of divine love that's both theologically honest and deeply personal. Whatever you're carrying today, whatever you've done or left undone, this is for you. Chuck has titled his message, The Love of God.
1: On your way toward the New Testament, stop off at Jeremiah chapter 31, verse 3. The Lord appeared to him from afar, saying, I have loved you with an everlasting love. Therefore, I have drawn you with loving kindness. We're getting close to unconditional here, aren't we? There are moments, I'm going to be real candid here and vulnerable. There are moments I'm a sort of overwhelmed with the love of my wife for me. And she's been far more faithful to tell me about her love for me than I have to say it to her. It was a few weeks ago. It was a hot summer day, and her car had gotten dirty in the rainstorm, and the clouds had gone away and the sun had come. It was Saturday morning, and I thought, I need to get her car cleaned up for her. So I sat down in her car, and I could smell her perfume that lingered in her car. And in one of those unusual moments, I thought, man, I love this woman. So I got a little post-it, and I write on it, I love you. And I thought, okay, well, I could do better than that. You know, and so I'm going to write a little bigger so she won't miss it. And I wrote, I love you, and I underscore love. And then I thought, well, shoot, I'm going to fill the whole page. So I did, I love you, and I just filled the whole thing, and I stuck it on her dashboard. So I took the car to have it cleaned and forgot that I'd stuck it on a dashboard. And so, I mean, those people cleaning that car, boy, did they clean that car. I mean, it just, and I got back in it, and the guy who was giving me the keys at this little joint said, hey, nice note. What may not surprise you is about 3 weeks later, which was yesterday morning, I got in the car to do it again, and that note's still on the dashboard. Why? Because there's something about knowing you're loved that covers up everything else. It's an everlasting love. And he writes that love note to you in a dozen different ways. It's just, the world being what it is, we miss reading it. Because the culture teaches us that if things are going well, then that proves somebody loves us. With God, whether it is well or hard, whether it is life or death, whether you feel like it or deserve to hear it, or on the opposite extreme, you're the last one he ought to be saying it to, certainly in your neighborhood, it's still true. He loves you. It's a love so great that he put his son on a cross for us. You talk about love. John chapter 3. Here it is. Verse 14, as Moses lifted up the serpent in the wilderness, even so must the Son of Man be lifted up, so that whoever believes will in him have eternal life. I'll watch closely. Imagine it, dads. Imagine it, mothers. God so loved the world that he gave his only begotten Son. He gave his Son To whom? To the world. That whoever believes in him shall not perish, but have eternal life. How good is that? He so loved us that he knew there could never be a relationship as long as we operate on our own. I mean, look at our lives. You talk about a mess. You talk about baggage and garbage. We could know the secrets of the people in this room, there'd be scandals spread all over the city. And God knows all of the secrets. And he hasn't yet regretted putting his son on that cross for us. Why? Because it's the only way you could have a relationship. When you love someone, you want a relationship with them. He so loved the world. Are you part of the world? Last time I checked. If you wonder, do this. And if you feel air, you're part of the world. Okay? If you question that, do it at a mirror. If a mirror fogs over, you're part of the world, okay? You're alive. He so loved you. He didn't loan you his son. He didn't make a bargain that if you clean up your life, his son's death will help you out. He gave his son. He gave his son. You have a son? You have a daughter? Imagine that. I think I love people deeply until I think about that. Chances are good I wouldn't sacrifice my son or daughter for any of those people. God did it for all of us. He so loved you and me that he gave him. So that what? So that we will never perish, but on the other hand, have life like him, eternal kind of life. And I left out the most important part. Whoever believes in him. That's it. Don't have to clean up your life. You can't if you tried. You have to believe in him. That's called the gospel. That's good news. He died for you on a cross. And you believe in him, you have eternal life with God. And a whole new beginning starts from the inside out. And goodness knows we need help from the inside out. You say, but I'm not a follower of Jesus. How can I be sure of that? Listen to the words of another. He writes this, I recently overheard a talk show host attempting to give a caller an ego boost. God loves you for what you are. You must see yourself as something special. After all, you are special to God. But that misses the whole point, he writes. God does not love us for what we are. He loves us in spite of what we are. Now, there's a little hope. You don't have to measure up for him to say you're among those that are loved. It's because you can't measure up that makes his love so special. You're not the one special. I'm not the one that's special. God is special. His son is special. It is only his love and his grace, this man writes, that gives our lives any significance at all. Maybe you're thinking it's a pretty harsh analysis to say there's nothing special about me. And in case that's your response, look at Romans chapter 3. And this is a good it's an autopsy. I'm just going to go ahead and say it. It's an autopsy of our inner being. It cuts down where no surgeon's scalpel can reach. And in case you need the reminder, look at what it says in verse 10 of Romans 3. As it is written, there's none righteous, not even one. There's none who understand. There's none who seeks for God. All have turned aside. Together they have become useless. There's none who does good. That means in our own flesh. Not even one. And now the autopsy, the throat, an open grave. With their tongues they keep deceiving. 14. Their mouths are full of cursing and bitterness. Their feet are swift to shed blood. Destruction and misery are in their paths, and the path of peace they have not known. There's no fear of God before their eyes. Now, I wanted that to be the black backdrop, the dark truth before you look at Romans 5:8. Look at this. In light of all of that, all of the things he has said about the throat, the tongue, the lips, the mouth, the feet, the path, all of them wrong direction, wrong motives, wrong actions. But look at verse 8 of Romans 5. God demonstrates his own love. There it is again. He demonstrates his love toward us in that while we were yet sinners, Christ died for us. That is the brilliant diamond that sits in the backdrop of Romans chapter 3. And it is resplendent in beauty. It stands in stark contrast to who we are and to how we respond in life. And to, it's almost more than we can take in. We need to get our theology straight when it comes to our culture. No one is righteous. No one understands without divine assistance. No one seeks God voluntarily. No one turns toward him. We all in our nature turn away from him. And you'll always have that nature turning away from him. At the weak moments, you will find yourself doubting him and resisting his will. And yet he loves us, in spite of all the baggage and garbage we bring out of our culture and life before him. Well, I decided to do something very different, because I think some of you might remember it better if I do it this way. I want to read you a story, and then I want to read you a statement. And I want you to hear the story as if you're hearing it for the first time. So I'm not going to tell you where it is. I just want you to hear the story. And I want you to put yourself in the story. It's a story of a father's love on behalf of a son who didn't deserve it and had spurned it. But the father never walked away. Put yourself in the story. There was once a father who had two sons. The younger son said to his father, "Father, I want right now what's coming to me." So the father divided the property between them. It wasn't long before the younger son packed his bags and left for a distant country. There, undisciplined and dissipated, he wasted everything he had. After he had gone through all his money, there was a bad famine through that country, and he began to hurt. So he signed on with a citizen there who assigned him to his fields to slop the pigs. He was so hungry, he would have eaten the corn cobs in the pig slop, but no one would give him any. That brought him to his senses. He said, "All those farm hands working for my father sit down to three meals a day, and here I am starving to death. I'm going to go back to my father." I love that line. "I'm not going to go back to my home, to my neighborhood, to my room, to my friends, to my bed, to the place of comfort, where I can get a shower, get cleaned up. I'm going to go back to whom? My father." That's a father's love. Never dawns on him that he can't. "I'm going to go back to my father. I'll say to him, Father, I've sinned against God, and I've sinned before you, and I don't deserve to be called your son. Take me as a hired hand." He got right up and went home to his father, says again. While he was still a long way off, "You're the great old dad. standing there waiting, realizing it's his boy. While he was a long way off, his father saw him, his heart pounding. He ran out, embraced him, and repeatedly kissed him. Is that good or what? Watch this happen now. The father, he's all over the boy. And this boy stinks. This boy's dirty. And he starts a speech. Father, I've sinned against God. I've sinned before you and I don't deserve. Stop, said the dad. Father wasn't listening. He called to the servant, said, quick, bring a clean set of clothes and dress him. Put the family ring on his finger and sandals on his feet. Get that grain-fed heifer and we'll roast it. We're going to have a feast. We're going to have a wonderful time. My son is here, given up for dead and now alive, given up for lost and now found. And they began to have a wonderful time. And I'm crazy about that story. Because that's you and me in our worst moment, feeling like we ought to run in the other direction, knowing we should go back to the one who made us. And what draws us to him is his love for us. Your love for us. And nothing can separate us from that love. Listen to the statement. With God on our side like this, how can we lose? If God didn't hesitate to put everything on the line for us, embracing our condition and exposing himself to the worst by sending his own son, is there anything else he wouldn't gladly and freely do for us? And who would dare tangle with God by messing with one of God's chosen? Who would even dare to point a finger? The one who died for us, who was raised to life for us, is in the presence of God at this moment, sticking up for us. You think anyone is going to be able to drive a wedge between us and Christ's love? There is no way. Not trouble, not hard times, not hatred, not hunger, not homelessness, not bullying threats, not backstabbing, not even the worst sins listed in the scriptures. None of this phases us because Jesus loves us. I'm absolutely convinced that nothing living or dead, angelic or demonic, today or tomorrow, high or low, thinkable or unthinkable, absolutely nothing can get between us and God's love because of the way Jesus, our Master, has embraced us. Amen? How marvelous! How wonderful is our Savior's love for us. We've sung it since little kids. Jesus loves me. What? This I know. Why? God, the Bible tells me so. All our lives, and here we are adults, still doubting it. I have poured with passion myself into this message, and it's time for you to respond. Okay? If you really believe that God loves you, stand to your feet right now. Just stand there, okay? I'm going to have to hold you back right now. If you're sitting in a wheelchair and you can't stand, lift your hands up. Here we go. It's going to be the greatest altar call in the history of Stonebriar Church right now. Say it after me. God loves me.
2: God loves me.
1: Say it like you mean it. God loves me. Together, God loves us. God loves, no matter what, God loves us. I am loved by God. Listen to me. Listen. In the darkest night, when the bottom has dropped out of your life, remember what you said. God loves you. There'll never be a time in your existence when he will stop loving you. Now the part that some of you would have to say for the first time, I believe in Jesus Christ as my Savior. Say that. I believe in Jesus Christ as my Savior. The reason that's significant is because apart from him, you can't relate to the one who loves you. And he waits. He waits patiently. And some of you, for the first time in your life, have made a statement like that. God bless you for that. God loves me. Here we go again. God loves me. God loves us.
2: God loves
1: you.
2: God loves you.
1: Thank you, Lord, for loving me.
2: Thank you, Lord, for loving me.
1: Will you please remember this? When everybody's gone home, you're alone, and nobody's around, the sun has gone down, and your mind begins to play tricks on you, and the enemy says, you can't believe that. You just said it. And you have never told yourself more truth than you did in those three words. We've sung it since we were kids. Jesus loves me, this I know, for the Bible tells me so. Our Father, today we have needed to hear this, and we embrace it. It is a truth we have taken for granted to the point that it no longer has impacted us as it should. Thank you for your unconditional, undying, everlasting love. Thank you that it pervades.

0: what we think about you. And today, we in turn, we love you. In Jesus' name, we pray. Everybody said, amen.
1: The most important thing about you isn't your failures, your history, or what you think of yourself. It's what you think about God and what He thinks about you. Today, Chuck Swindoll reminded us He loves you forever and without condition. Our subject is the love of God. It's just one of 12 attributes in this series called How Great is Our God. 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
2: My mother was a wise woman, relentless too. From the time I was old enough to string sentences together, she was pressing scripture into me. Memorize this, learn that, hide it in your heart. Honestly, when you're young and restless and there are a thousand other things competing for your attention, a mother's insistence on scripture memory can feel, well, a little annoying. But oh, how wise she was, because here I am, decades later, with eyes that don't cooperate the way they used to. The pages of my beloved Bible, dog-eared, marked up, worn soft from a lifetime of handling, are nearly impossible for me to read now. But those promises, they come to my lips like sweet honey, spontaneously, effortlessly, right when I need them most. A friend told me recently that my body may be past 90, but my mind still responds like a 40-year-old. I'm not sure that's entirely accurate, but I'll take it. And I'll tell you why it's true, to whatever extent it is. It's because God's Word is hidden in my heart, deeply, permanently. And nothing, not age, not failing eyesight, not the relentless march of time, can reach in and take it out. The grass withers, the flowers fade, but the Word of God abides forever. I believe that today, more than I've ever believed it in my life, and that's precisely why I refuse to grow weary in well-doing. We have something the world is desperately searching for. Hope, real hope, not optimism, not positive thinking. The timeless, unshakable hope of the cross we proclaim. Let's tell them together, because there is indeed hope.
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I'm John Pantry, urging you to hear Chuck Swindoll describe one of his favourite attributes of God, his grace. 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

From Ballymoney in County Antrim, we present Let the Bible Speak. It's good to have you with us today as we spend 15 minutes around the Word of God, preaching Christ in all His fullness to men and women in all their need. And this is Leslie Curran saying hello and welcome once again in the Saviour's name. Letting the Bible Speak today is the Reverend Andrew Patterson as he turns our attention to Acts chapter 26 and words in verse 18, where we read of the Lord Jesus giving the Apostle Paul, who was before his conversion Saul of Tarsus, the call to minister the glorious gospel to the Gentiles, and he was to open their eyes and turn them from darkness to light and from the power of Satan unto God, that they may receive forgiveness of sins and inheritance among them which are sanctified by faith that is in me. And the message based on that verse is following right after these words in song.

0: Hello folks, good to be with you again today. Turning to Acts chapter 26 and to read just verse 18. To open their eyes and to turn them from darkness to light and from the power of Satan unto God, that they may receive forgiveness of sins and inheritance among them which are sanctified by faith that is in me. There are those who are famous or infamous names, as the case may be, and they're associated with politics or sport or commerce or whatever else. You know, the same could be said of the name of Herod in the scriptures. It is a name that is often associated with infamy and shame. The Herod who was king when the Saviour was born is a case in point, for it was he that commanded all the baby boys of 2 years and under should be put to death. He was a most wicked individual. And then when we come into Acts chapter 12, we have another Herod. He was the king who was responsible for putting to death James, the brother of John. And he was intent on doing the same with Peter. And so he had him put in prison. But Herod, nor indeed any king for that matter, can ever overthrow the plans of God. For the Saviour told Peter in John 21 that he would live until he was an old man. And therefore Peter in the prison was to sleep sound, until the angel awakened him and brought him out of that prison and to safety of the fellowship with God's people. And dear listener, you know, there's a lovely picture of what God is able to do for the sinner in salvation. There's an awakening out of the sleep of death. There's a bringing out of the prison house of sin and from the chains that bind. And there's a glorious freedom and fellowship with those of like precious faith in Christ Jesus. I wonder, have you had that experience? This Herod, as detailed at the end of Acts 12, was to have an awful death. He was eaten with worms and give up the ghost. You'll notice the order there. But it is to this man's son that I draw your attention to. He's known as Herod the Younger, and his name was King Agrippa. He was a man of great power and influence. He's a man who gathered all his dignitaries to him and was arrayed in great splendour in the courtroom. But the one who stood before him was none other than the Apostle Paul, and he did so as a prisoner and as one who was in chains. We know from chapter 25, verse 23, that the auditorium in which he spoke was filled with important people. Let me read it to you. And on the morrow, when Agrippa was come, and Bernice with great pomp, and was entered into the place of hearing, with the chief captains and principal men of the city, at Festus' commandment, Paul was brought forth. But what Paul did was to preach Christ, and he did so in a most pointed and personal manner to Agrippa in particular, as he related his own testimony of how the Lord sent him with a message. Agrippa was confronted with an invitation to become a Christian, just like Paul. And that's why I direct you to the words of verse 18. Paul rehearses that never-to-be-forgotten day when the Lord was to stop him on the road to Damascus. He takes Agrippa with him to that midday scene and was to speak to him of that heavenly vision. The Lord has saved him and commissioned him to be a witness and a preacher of the gospel. He was to go and preach unto the Gentile nations. And the message that he was to take to them was that which would change their lives. Only the true message of the gospel can have such an effect on any person. And the first effect that a sinner who is to be saved will experience is that they will have their eyes opened. To open their eyes, we read at the start of that verse. Paul was sent of God to preach for that very purpose. You know, it tells me immediately that the sinner by birth and in his natural condition is one who's blind, and he cannot see spiritually speaking. They're blind to the things of God. Their eyes are closed to God's wonderful salvation. Isn't it the very purpose of the God of this world to keep them in that state? 2 Corinthians 4 verse 4 reminds us, the God of this world hath blinded the minds of them that believe not, lest the glorious light of the gospel, who is the image of God, should shine unto them. The last thing that the devil wants is for lost souls, aye, even those who sit in church, to have any light of the gospel shine upon them. But Paul was to preach the message of saving grace, so that the eyes of the blinded would be opened, and their souls would be illuminated. The Gentile people in particular would begin to see their state, and their condition before a thrice holy God. Their eyes needed to be opened to see the need of the Saviour. This opening of the eyes of the blind was not something which was done by an operation over the course of some time. The illumination of the sinner to their need of Christ is something which can happen in a moment. We recall the experience of the Apostle Paul in the upper room after the Lord had met him on the Damascus Road. You remember how Ananias went and he laid his hands on Saul. And we read, and immediately there fell from his eyes as it had been scales. And he received sight forthwith and arose and was baptized. And what had happened physically there was symbolic of what had taken place spiritually in this man's life. Those eyes which are blind to the things of God. That heart and mind which was only set in causing havoc in the church and against the believers was now opened. He had seen Christ and his need of him. And in an instant of a moment, a work of God's grace was to open the blinded eyes that he saw everything different from that time forth. You know, it's a truth which is illustrated many times in the Gospels. There were the blind men who called upon the Lord to receive their sight. There was the man blind from birth, whose eyes were anointed with clay, and he was ordered to go and wash in the pool of Siloam. There was a message which was given to John the Baptist to assure him that the true Messiah had come. He had started to have doubts. He was in prison. We read in Luke chapter 7, verse 19, and John calling unto him two of his disciples, sent them to Jesus, saying, art thou he that should come, or look we for another? And here's the answer in verse 22. Then Jesus answering said unto them, go your way and tell John what things ye have seen and heard. How? That the blind see. The lame walk. The lepers are cleansed. The deaf hear. The dead are raised. To the poor, the gospel is preached. That is what the Lord did in the physical sense. And it is what he is doing spiritually to those who are blinded in their sin. A Christian is one who has known the work of God's Spirit opening their eyes. And they are to see clearly the awfulness of sin. They are to see and realize their undone state before a thrice holy God and judge of all the earth. They are to see their wickedness and iniquity and all its rottenness and where their sin has taken them to. And oh, that God by his Spirit will be pleased to do such a work of mercy even in a listener's heart today. For be assured of this, that if you're ever to be saved, if you're ever to be born again that we speak about from the scriptures of God's Spirit, then this work must take place. Or else you will never see your sin as it is. You will not accept that your sin has taken you to a lost sinner's hell, where it will be punished for all eternity. And where you can't see your sin and the consequences of it, then you'll never see your need of a Saviour to take away your sin and to have it dealt with forever. And Paul instructed Agrippa here that he was sent of God in order that the Gentile people might have their eyes opened to see their sin and to see their need of Christ. And my friend, I believe the Lord gives me messages for that very same purpose, even across the radio. So that those that are yet still blinded by the devil in this world might have the scales lifted from off their eyes. It is my desire the Spirit himself would come and anoint your eyes with eyesalve, that you might see Christ as never before. I can't do this work for you. I can't save you, neither can any man or church. But I point you to the one who can open your eyes, and I point you to the Lord Jesus Christ who can save you from your sin. May the Lord enable you to see him today and to see the beauty that there is to be found in Christ, and that you might embrace him, and you might accept him by faith. Until next time, God bless.
1: 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Don't forget that we're on air here each weekday morning, Monday to Friday. So, do remember to join us at this same time as we Let the Bible Speak.

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When it's

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1: 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Yeah. 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

0: A mule is an animal with long, funny ears. 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
0: And by the way,

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take my reading from 1 John chapter 1 and verse 9. If we confess our sins, he is faithful and just to forgive us our sins and to cleanse us from all unrighteousness. The thought, confession and cleansing. Corrie ten Boom tells a story of a little girl who broke one of her mother's cups. The little girl came to her mother sobbing, "I am so sorry I broke your beautiful cup." The mother replied, "I know you're sorry and I forgive you. Now don't cry any more." The mother then swept up the pieces of the broken cup and placed them in the bin. But the little girl enjoyed the guilty feeling. She went to the bin, picked out the pieces of the cup, brought them to her mother and sobbed, "I am sorry I broke the pretty cup." This time her mother spoke firmly to her, "Take those pieces, put them back in the bin. Don't be silly enough to take them out again. I told you I forgave you, so don't cry anymore." Don't keep holding on to your guilt. If you have confessed your sins to Christ, he has forgiven them and taken them away forever.

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And in the meantime, we conclude our gospel broadcast with a lovely piece of music.

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Now Almighty God has called you. Oh, so far away. Maybe it's to save some boy or girl who might have gone astray. And with your star shining through the dark and lonely night, to light the path and show the way that's right.

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And don't forget those wonderful words. You know what I like.

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This is John Morrison presenting this gospel broadcast, and over the next few minutes we will be having a little look at God's holy and precious word. And beginning our gospel broadcast, we have a lovely track indeed, I'll Fly Away.

Romans chapter 13 and verse 12 is our reading. Put on the armour of light. The thought, the day is at hand. Someone once mentioned about a sundial on which was inscribed the cryptic message, "It is later than you think." Travellers would often pause to meditate on the meaning of that phrase. Its author undoubtedly wanted to remind others of the shortness and uncertainty of life. We Christians have a sundial, the Word of God. Right through from Genesis to Revelation, it bears its warning. It is later than you think. Writing to the Christians of his day, Paul said, "It is already the hour for you to awaken from sleep, for now salvation is nearer to us than when we believed. The night is almost gone, and the day is at hand. Let us therefore lay aside the deeds of darkness and put on the armour of light." Learn to live every day as if it were your last, for someday it will be.

Well, I'd like to thank you very much indeed for your company, and please plan to tune in again at the same time tomorrow. And in the meantime, we conclude our gospel broadcast with a lovely piece of music.